0: 2026 Atlantic Indigenous-led Energy Symposium starts today in St. John. Delegates will gather at the Trade and Convention Center until Thursday. And one of the speakers is Chief Terry Richardson, leader of Pabino First Nation. And he has a list of ways First Nations are contributing to the future of energy in New Brunswick.
1: We have some very interesting projects we're working on. Obviously, Prodigy is one of them that we're working on, which is SMNR technology. That's gaining a lot of traction, not only in Canada, but around the world. We've been contacted by the Jamaican government, some of the other Caribbean islands who are looking at this technology and are interested in seeing it move forward. Another thing that we're working on is with Positive Plus, which is electric batteries that actually go into vehicles. The positive side of the vehicle right now, China controls, I think, 80 to 90% of the PCAM production in the world. So to diversify that, and it's a chance for Canada to become a player in that field.
0: Chief Terry Richardson is board director of the North Shore Mi'kmaq Tribal Council, and he was talking there about PCAM production, precursor cathode active material production. That's something his community is exploring, and we're going to find out more after 7. Right now, Sarah Traynor will fill us in with the CBC Provincial News headlines.
2: Good morning. A biogas project in Penobscot near Sussex is moving ahead at a brisk pace. The proposal by BioVoltex would use farm and fish waste to make natural gas. The company applied for an environmental impact assessment in March and has now received approval. Premier Susan Holt says the focus for her government is helping the workers at the Nakawik Mill. She is not committing to offering any taxpayer dollars to AV Group, the company that operates the mill. The company says it will temporarily close next month, leaving roughly 350 workers without jobs. And Moncton's fire chief says a new medical response truck proved helpful as the department dealt with a spike in overdose calls. The truck and hiring 10 more firefighters meant a larger truck could instead respond to other calls. I'll have more on these and other stories coming up in the news.
0: Thank you, Sarah. That's Sarah Traynor at the New Brunswick News Desk. Amy Grant is at the controls this morning and has the weather. Good to have you back, Amy. How are you?
3: Thanks so much. I'm doing well.
0: Good.
3: Some weather. We're looking for a mix of some sun and some clouds, some fog patches this morning, and a high of about 17 degrees. Then for tonight, a few clouds, again, some fog patches developing, and some frost possible tonight in some low-lying areas.
0: No.
3: So it depends. Let's see. So if you are away from the coast and over higher terrain, there's a possibility of some frost for tonight. So cover up your tomatoes. Low tonight of about 4 degrees otherwise. For tomorrow, mix of sun and cloud and some fog patches starting out our Wednesday, and a high of 17 for Wednesday. Currently, though, we're sitting at 5 at the St. John

National Truth and Reconciliation Day is coming up next week. We'll hear about a film festival that's meant to get us thinking about the relationship between Indigenous and non-Indigenous people in New Brunswick. Chief Terry Richardson will tell us what's planned for the 2026 Atlantic Indigenous-led Energy Symposium. It's happening this week in St. John, and we'll find out about the projects and partnerships it might create. And up first, a lot of people struggle with mental health issues at work, and they often don't know how to get help. Their coworkers and supervisors don't always know how to help them either. We're going to hear about a workshop tomorrow aimed at helping workplaces offer the right support. That's coming right up on Information Morning.

0: It's 11 minutes after 6 o'clock, and Sarah Trainor's at the Provincial News Desk with the headlines.
1: Good morning. The Holt government isn't committing to using public money to save the Nakawik pulp mill. The AV group said last week it would temporarily close the mill, but one government minister says he's not sure it will reopen under the same owners. The decision will leave about 350 employees out of work. Irving Oil has named European Energy Executive Alfred Stern as its next president and chief executive following the retirement of Jeff Matthews. Stern most recently led Austrian oil and gas company OMV. And St. John Council is pushing the Fundy Region Service Commission to give the city's aquatic center funding. Council heard it's needed so the aquatic center can continue programming during an estimated 15 months of renovations. I'll have more on these and other stories coming up in the news.
0: Thanks, Sarah. That's Sarah Trainor at the New Brunswick News Desk. And CBC meteorologist Tina Simpkin joins us now with the forecast. And it was pretty chilly on the way to work today, Tina.
2: Yeah, we've gone from fresh to just downright chilly now, right?
0: Yeah.
2: I think that's going to be our lingo from now on.
0: Exactly.
2: Especially the next couple of mornings, because we do have that yellow advisory for frost for basically the entire province, with the exception of areas near and along the Fundy coast. So that would include St. John, not officially under that advisory, but I will tell you, not too far away from the coast. As we know, all those little nooks and crannies across the province that get a little bit colder than everybody else when the temperatures really drop. And tonight is one of those situations where along the coast, really along the water's edge, the temperatures are going to hold at around 5 degrees. But inland, we'll find those temperatures near or below freezing, especially in those low-lying areas or above higher terrain. So tonight and tomorrow night, if you have plants that you need to protect and you want to keep them going for a little bit longer through the season, these are the good nights to do so. It gets a little bit warmer as we head towards the weekend with double digits expected into the overnight lows. The price is we get a system coming in and brings us more rain, but at least the temperatures will be above, well above freezing. Not the case tonight and not the case tomorrow night. So just keep that in mind of all the little extra things that you have to do around the house, perhaps in the next 24 to 48 hours. So what we can expect for today, the winds are northerly, and they're going to stay northerly, and they'll actually increase to about 20 kilometers per hour, so not a big deal. Our temperature should still rise into the mid-teens today, so we'll still be looking at daytime highs of around 14 to 16 degrees across our region. So that's pretty nice. It's a little bit below where we should be for this time of year, but a degree or two. That's going to be about it. But tonight, that's when we notice the big differences. So around 14 to 17 degrees with a northeasterly wind at around 20 kilometers per hour. 4 degrees along areas of the coast, but zero in those low-lying areas away from the coast. And that frost advisory is in effect for all the province, with the exception of near and along areas of the coast. But again, we know those areas that get a little bit colder than everyone else. We're back to sunshine tomorrow with a high of around 17 degrees, and the winds stay light but northerly throughout the next 36 hours. So a little bit chilly. Fresh is gone.
0: Fresh is gone. Now it's downright chilly. But beautiful sunny days. It's just at night that we're going to have to watch
2: Absolutely.
0: Out for that cold.
2: Yeah, exactly. Layers. This is the time of year we have lots of layers in the morning and not so much in the afternoon.
0: That's right. I even wore a scarf this morning, Tina.
2: Whoa.
0: So that tells you something.
2: Well, you know what? It's -1 in Edmundston. So, scarf weather.
0: Yeah, definitely. Well, time for some fresh fall colors, I guess. We can change
2: Absolutely.
0: Up our wardrobe. Thank you, Tina. Have a great day.
2: You too.
0: That's CBC meteorologist Tina Simpkin. It's 6:15. 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Well, a lot of people struggle with mental health issues at work, but don't necessarily get the support they need from coworkers and supervisors. So the Canadian Mental Health Association of New Brunswick created a workshop to train workplace leaders on how to offer people the help they need. And one of those sessions is happening tomorrow in St. John at the Nick Nicole Community Center in the North End. Dustin Day is Interim Manager of Education and Training Services with the association, and he leads these kinds of workshops. Good morning, Dustin.
3: Good morning. How are we doing?
0: Good, thanks. So why does the association want to offer this workshop?
3: We have seen and heard from research and that burnout is on the rise, that employees don't necessarily feel supported or know where to turn, but also have heard and seen from the research as well that most often the best support comes from coworkers, people sitting beside them, working alongside of them, and most often that's where they're going to turn. Rather than going to leadership or management, they're going to turn to the people beside them. So wanting to help people where they're at.
0: Mm. So this is focusing on training those leaders then, I guess, to make them more approachable when it comes to these issues?
3: Yeah, it takes on both lenses. It takes on building a culture where leaders are approachable, but also if it's for those who are just sitting side by side to build that culture as well, that that they know how to support and help too.
0: And how much need do you find there is for this kind of workshop?
3: We are finding that there's definitely the need out there, that people are looking for this kind of thing. It's our employers giving the time to be able to invest in this kind of support, that we find the hiccup.
0: Mm.
3: People are like, I'd love this, or my employer needs this, or we've had people in the workshop saying, I wish my whole company could take this to understand a little better. But it's taking that time to be able to do so. So, we're out there working, trying to bring that support.
0: Mm. And what would you say to, you know, those leaders and others in the company who are maybe not making time to learn about this? Like, what would your pitch be for why they should learn about how to help support people experiencing mental health issues?
3: I would say that it is going to save you money. That's
0: okay.
3: Where I come to from that economic point of view. When we invest in our people, when they feel supported, people stick around, they are at work more often, they're more productive. And so building that culture, that place where people feel that they are understood and acknowledged, actually reduces the cost and the burden on the employer as well.
0: Mm. And you mentioned some of the issues people are dealing with. One of them was burnout. Like, how does that tie into what you were just speaking about?
3: Yeah, so burnout is one of the it's not necessarily mental illness that's diagnosed, but it is recognized as one of the mental health concerns that we're seeing on the rise. In 2025, 39% of employees said that they were experiencing some level of burnout, and that then plays into the cynicism around the office, that plays into how well we work, and plays into how often we're showing up and giving our best work as well. So in the workshop, we do talk about that and how we can recognize it in staff around us, and how to provide a bit of that support and where to direct people for more help.
0: And what happens at this day-long workshop? Like, what kind of training are people going to get?
3: Yeah, so we kind of spend the morning looking at some of the things I've already talked about, a little bit of the statistics, but more on, you know, what is mental health, where are we at in our mental health, and then spend a bit of time kind of looking at the workplace culture, building how to build and look at that culture of the workplace to value someone's mental health. And then in the afternoon, we kind of switch to be a little more of those practical tools around how you can provide support, how we can open up a conversation, when somebody does disclose to us that they're struggling, how we can respond to that effectively, and then providing some practical tools and planning, action planning beyond just the day of the workshop as well.
0: Can you give an example of, like, how, if you see a colleague struggling, how you might reach out?
3: Yeah. So A lot of the times it's kind of, number one, pulling them aside on their own and not necessarily being in the group or at the lunchroom, but just kind of finding a quiet time, especially, and sharing. There's sometimes, if it's something like, I've been there, I've experienced something similar, it might be sharing your own experience. But a lot of times it's just sitting and listening. And we kind of teach the importance of that and give some practical examples and ways to sit and listen and not jump in and provide that you need to do this and this is how you need to fix it, but just allowing that person and giving that person space to share. And then we kind of dive into some of the practical ways, depending on what's happening, to respond to those situations.
0: And sometimes people might have issues that require professional treatment. I mean, how do you know when it's time to bring in outside professional help?
3: When you feel over your head, which could be very quickly, right? It could be, I have no idea what I'm doing. I'm just going to ask you the question and then I'm going to direct you to the help. Or it may be that if you have a bit more training, you feel more comfortable with engaging in that conversation. But yeah, asking for outside help is difficult, but even just giving people permission to seek that support is sometimes all that we need to do.
0: Yeah. How have the workshops changed over the years in terms of that approach and issues that you're addressing?
3: Yeah, so we actually just rewrote the workshop and had it worked on by all kinds of people. It took a couple of years, honestly, to do the work. We did used to focus a lot more on diagnosed mental illness and how to support those in our workplace who maybe disclose that they've been diagnosed with something. But what we found is a lot more in our workshop, people were asking about, well, we don't have a diagnosis, or we're just struggling in our day-to-day lives. And so we kind of shifted and focused more on the mental health supports before a diagnosis, and how to recognize things earlier and provide that support.
0: Because I guess sometimes, you know, if you recognize it earlier, you're preventing it from getting to the point of needing a diagnosis. Is that correct?
3: Exactly. Exactly. We're trying to build that awareness of that mental health can fluctuate day to day. It can also get worse over time. And so we're trying to step in and be that early intervention.
0: And you've been doing this work for about 5 years now, Dustin. What kind of impact have you seen it make on people's lives?
3: I've seen it. Workplaces come back year after year, sending different staff, different manager levels, or when they have new staff, they'll send them because they see the value in having these discussions. Some of my favorite conversations that I've had have been with, we've given this workshop at like AGMs for electrical engineers, and some of those more maybe rough and tumble construction level, and just the opportunity for them to be able to speak and to share. And again, they've said, I wish more of our staff could take this, to be able to just begin those conversations where maybe there wasn't the opportunity before, has had huge impact on their workplace.
0: Well, Dustin, thank you so much for joining us and telling us about it.
3: Absolutely. Thanks for having me.
0: Dustin Day is Interim Manager of Education and Training Services with the Canadian Mental Health Association of New Brunswick.

0: 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Well, the 6th Annual Indigenous Film Festival opens tonight on the University of New Brunswick campus in St. John, and it hopes to spark discussion about the broader relationship between Indigenous and non-Indigenous people in the community ahead of the National Day for Truth and Reconciliation next week. It's organized by the Lorenzo Society, and first on the lineup is a feature film. It's a thriller called Skede Gamujue Gadig, or At the Place of Ghosts, and Todd Ross is the film festival coordinator. He's also the Bilawida Housewin, or Associate Vice President of Indigenous Engagement at the University of New Brunswick. Good morning, Todd.
1: Good morning.
0: Nice to have you in studio this morning. So let's hear more about that thriller. It's actually been on my list. I've been wanting to watch it for some time now, but what is the story behind At the Place of Ghosts?
1: Yeah, thank you. And At the Place of Ghosts, it was featured last year at TIFF. So as we were hearing about the Toronto International Film Festival, it's fun that we have a film here in St. John. Bretton Hannon did the film Wildhood, which was also a really big success a couple of years ago. And this one, it's a Mi'kmaq story. Two friends from when they were young kind of are estranged. And they get haunted and they go on to this journey. And it's a supernatural thriller. It's probably the scarier of the three movies that we have. They go on this journey to kind of rediscover some of the issues from their youth and to walk through kind of like the intergenerational trauma that we see with a lot of Indigenous communities and families, that they're going through this intergenerational trauma and sorting through it. You get to jump a little bit while you're watching it.
0: And so I guess the haunting is connected to that lack of resolution on things they experienced in the past.
1: Yeah, absolutely. And they have to go through it. And so as they go into this other time, and when we think of time within Indigenous culture, time is very different than what we think of in a Western culture. It is more fluid. It jumps around. And they're jumping around in this time. So they're seeing colonial soldiers, British soldiers. They're also seeing ancestors from the past. And as they sort through and kind of come to terms with some of the past.
0: Wow, that sounds like it must be quite a visual experience too, with all that time jumping and historical context.
1: Yeah, and it's quite the journey, but it gets us thinking around that relationship, and particularly families dealing with that intergenerational trauma and the things that your parents and your grandparents went through that still stick with you, and they're sorting through it.
0: Mm, wow. And it was filmed in Nova Scotia. I mean, tell us more about that filmmaker behind it. You touched on him.
1: Yeah, Bretton Hannon. He's a Two-Spirit Mi'kmaq filmmaker and really likes to explore, the interconnection between colonization and culture. It really makes you think as you're watching the film.
0: Mm. And then, of course, that's the film tonight, but then tomorrow night and the night after that, you have more. What else is on the lineup?
1: Yeah, so tomorrow night's a documentary, and it's called The Blackfoot Man. It's based out of Alberta. And this film looks at kind of the relationship with men. When the sort of Western traditions came in, it was a very patriarchal society. And most of the Indigenous communities here were maternal. So there's been a lot of kind of getting back to the roots of men discovering who they are and their role within community. The Blackfoot Man deals with men going through, trying to rediscover in a contemporary world how it is to be a good community member and to use their place for improving the community. And we've seen so much difficulty, particularly around missing and murdered Indigenous women and girls, that having good partners within the community is very important.
0: Mm. And then the other film?
1: Yeah, the other is Sacred Sundance. And bringing us back to New Brunswick, this is a film. It's a little bit older. It's a documentary, but it deals with the transmission of the Sundance from Western Canada and bringing it to Elsabuktuk. So it deals with that first Sundance that was introduced in Elsabuktuk and bringing the tradition here. It's an amazing opportunity to see in depth some of the culture and how that's introduced into community.
0: Wow. Wow, yeah. And so what do you think people will learn about Indigenous communities and how, you know, the relationships to non-Indigenous communities by seeing these films?
1: Yeah, I think the biggest piece is education. It's gaining an understanding of who our neighbors are. It's putting yourself in the comfort of a movie theater seat, putting yourself into a community and having a firsthand look at how a community works through things, how people work through things. And it creates a better understanding between Indigenous and non-Indigenous people. When, you know, we look at the relationship and particularly around truth and reconciliation, we have to understand each other better. And these films give us a small opportunity to get a better understanding of each other.
0: Mm. And especially there's one of the films is based in New Brunswick. I mean, what were you hoping for by choosing that film to be in the lineup?
1: Yeah, and that one, that's an amazing kind of opportunity to visit El Sabuktuk again while sitting in the comfort of a movie theater. It shows how a community is working to introduce more and more culture. People are working through using the opportunity of the Sundance ceremony, which is, 4 days of fasting and ceremony, using that opportunity to reconnect. So it gives us the opportunity to see how community is reconnecting, how community are working through things, and in an effort to do better.
0: Mm. And you started this festival in 2021. What kind of feedback have you had from audience members after attending these, you know, films and learning about communities?
1: Yeah, we've had tremendous feedback and you know, we encourage students to come to the films and we've had an increased audience each year and people really enjoy the opportunity, particularly some of the films like At the Place of Ghosts, which you don't get an opportunity to see very often. I mean, you hear about it at TIFF and you might be available in Halifax, but to have it here in St. John is a great opportunity. So people appreciate having one more venue to watch the films.
0: Mm. And, you know, you've kept organizing it ever since 2021. What's inspired you to keep going?
1: Yeah, again, it's increasing the opportunity around particularly the Truth and Reconciliation Day as we lead up to September 30th. The university hosts an event to recognize National Day of Truth and Reconciliation and to reflect. The films give us that other opportunity to reflect. And so for this, it's an opportunity to bring people in from the community as well as the students so that they gain a bit more of an understanding.
0: And how does that tie into your role as Biloida Housewin or Associate Vice President of Indigenous Engagement?
1: Yeah, my role at the university is I work with our Elders Council, which are Mi'kmaq and Wistaguay elders from across the province, and really to challenge the university to do better and to advance our commitments to the Truth and Reconciliation calls to action. So this gives us an opportunity, again, to introduce students to concepts and education. We're expanding the film this year, the series, to the Fredericton campus as well. And just reminds us to reflect a bit more as we lead up around the National Day and to think of our own commitments toward reconciliation and how we can be involved.
0: And what kind of action and engagement have you seen stem from these activities, the Film Fest and the September 30th event?
1: Yeah, again, people having a better understanding and, you know, having students go out into community and participate with powwows that are happening across the province to go and work with elders. We've had the opportunity to bring elders to the campuses as well so that we're seeing people become more comfortable. And particularly when we look at some of the professions like nursing and lawyers and to just have a better understanding. So it's not a question when you're working with Indigenous communities and Indigenous people that you've got a little bit more comfort and it's not a mystery to you. And I think that creates sort of better care and better community.
0: And what do you make of that initial discomfort? You know, what would you say about that and how people can overcome it?
1: Yeah, and it's really about not understanding or not having the opportunities. And through film and through opportunities like the September 30th event, it gives us a chance to get a bit more education, a little bit more understanding of community, to put ourselves into the place of people within community and to kind of build the relationship, because it's really all about creating good relationships.
0: And what have you enjoyed most about that process, Todd?
1: Yeah, I mean, I'm so privileged that I get to work with our Elders Council and to hear their wisdom and to learn. You know, our life is really a journey of learning, and I'm privileged that each and every day I get the opportunity to learn a little bit more and to my community is not from New Brunswick, so I get to learn more and more about Wabanaki culture and Mi'kmaq and Wistaway culture. It's so beautiful and it's an amazing journey.
0: All right. Well, thank you so much for coming in and telling us about the Film Fest.
1: Thank you. Pleasure to be here.
0: Todd Ross is coordinator of the 6th Annual Indigenous Film Festival at UNB St. John. He's also the Billowee De Housewin or Associate Vice President of Indigenous Engagement at UNB. And all three films will be screened tonight at the Ganong Hall Lecture Theatre on campus. They start at 7 p.m. each night. That's tonight through Thursday. Well, it's time for our weekly dose of good medicine featuring the best Indigenous music from Atlantic Canada and beyond. It's hosted by Salome Barker, a Mi'kmaq woman and music lover from Newfoundland and Labrador. Let's hear what Salome's listening to this morning.

0: From Nova Scotia, the sounds of Sacred Flight, thanks to Salome Barker in St. John's, Newfoundland and Labrador for that good medicine. Well, we've got a traffic note this morning. The city of St. John is giving people a heads up about some oversized truckloads that are set to travel on streets in the lower west side area starting today, and that's going to affect parking. The trucks will move from the port's lower west terminal to the Irving Pulp and Paper Mill every day from this morning until the end of next week, Friday, October 2nd, and the city says it doesn't authorize these types of movements. The approval came from the province and operational authorities, but here's what the city can tell us. They'll happen twice daily, Monday to Friday, between 6 and 7 a.m., and then again from 1:30 to 2:30 p.m. Police escorts will be required, and temporary parking restrictions will also be in effect along portions of the route on Ludlow Street from Prince to King Street West, and on the east side of King Street West from Ludlow Street to 246 King Street West during those scheduled movement times. So vehicles parked in those areas during those times may be towed. And another note to drivers, separate provincial highway work is happening on the west side of the Harbour Bridge, and that might overlap with the proposed move schedule and could contribute to more traffic impacts in that area. It's 6:54, time for sports with John Hancock. Good morning, John.
1: Hi there.
0: So another loss and another injury for the Toronto Blue Jays.
1: Yeah, the Jays are moving closer to elimination in the wild card chase. Pete Alonso hit two home runs, got 40 home runs in the season. His second was a two-run homer in the eighth. Baltimore beat Toronto 4-3. Actually, Baltimore's in even worse shape than Toronto. The Orioles are 4.5 out of the wild card race behind the White Sox, and Toronto drops 3.5 out with 5 games remaining. And another injury, Brett Bateman pulled from the game after making a difficult catch early and falling awkwardly. Manager John Schneider asked if he felt like the team was dealing with a lot of bad luck this season.
2: You do for a little bit, and then you kind of move on to the next thing, but it's baseball, you know. Baseball will be baseball, you know. So, yeah, you dwell on it a little bit, but you gotta continue to move forward and just keep going. You know what I mean? It's tough and it's frustrating, but you gotta keep going.
1: Max Scherzer gets the start in game 2 tonight, and former Jay Chris Bassitt pitches for the Orioles.
0: All right, moving to hockey and the NHL preseason games. The Ottawa Senators played their first and lost in overtime to Montreal.
1: Yeah, Cole Caulfield scored twice in the game, including the winner in overtime. 3-2, Montreal beat the Sens in a game played in Trois-Rivières. Caulfield's second overtime winner in 2 preseason games this week. He led the league with 12 game winners last season. Jaden Struble also scored for Montreal. Newcomer William Eklund, along with Dylan Cousins, had the Ottawa goals. And Sam Erson stopped 35 shots. He played the entire game in net. Ottawa coach Travis Green.
3: When we came out the first period, we looked like we hadn't played a game in a long time, and they looked like they had played a game. But I thought we got better as the game went on. We talked about it the other day. There's training camp, and then there's exhibition games, then regular season games, and the intensity level goes up kind of every step of the way. And we just looked a step behind in the first and then got quicker in the second. It was a pretty good hockey game after the second and third.
1: Winnipeg goaltender Stuart Skinner made 31 saves. Jets over the Avalanche 3-1. 10 more preseason games tonight, including Edmonton at Winnipeg and Vancouver at Calgary.
0: Okay, and in football in the NFL, Los Angeles Rams quarterback Matthew Stafford threw 4 touchdown passes in a win over the New York Giants.
1: Yeah, 2 of his touchdown passes went to Davante Adams, who had 8 catches for 195 yards. Stafford and the Rams beating the New York Giants 28-6. Both teams are 1-1. We're still early in the NFL's regular season.
0: And then other sports, basketball, tennis, what's going on there?
1: Yeah, this is the final week of the regular season in the WNBA. Jordan Canada scored 19. Atlanta Dream beat the New York Liberty 95-84, ending New York's 3-game winning streak. And Kalia Cooper scored 31. Phoenix Mercury over Dallas Wings 87-86. Toronto Temple are in Chicago tonight and Connecticut Thursday to wrap up their first season in the league. And in tennis, Canadian Leila Fernandez through to the second round of the Singapore Open after a straight sets win over Japan's Kyoko Okamura. Fernandez seeded 6th in this tournament. There you go.
0: Well, thanks, John. Have a great day.
1: You too.
0: That's John Hancock at the CBC Sports Desk.
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0: It's 6:58, and heads up, our gardening phone-in is back tomorrow. Master Gardener Amy Cleveland is going to answer your questions. But if you can't call in during that time, you can send us your question ahead of time. Just send an email to infoamstjohn@cbc.ca. And again, Amy Cleveland will be in studio to take your calls tomorrow. That's during the last half hour. So get those questions ready. There's lots to talk about. It's fall beginning tonight at 9.05 p.m., so a whole new era for the garden coming up. Well, and coming up on the show, Chief Terry Richardson is going to tell us what's planned for the 2026 Atlantic Indigenous-Led Energy Symposium. It's happening this week in St. John, and it's expected to inspire some projects, partnerships. That's the hope anyway. Also, work is expected to start soon on a new biogas plant in Penobscot. We're going to find out more from one of the project's partners, and also hear some concerns over potential odors as well. Parliament resumed yesterday after a tumultuous summer break. We're going to hear what happened yesterday in the House of Commons and what lies ahead when we chat with political reporter Ryan Tumulty. And also, we're going to hear what's going to be happening with the Canada Games Aquatic Centre.

first day of the 5th Annual Atlantic Indigenous-Led Energy Symposium. Chief Terry Richardson of Papineau First Nation will tell us what's planned and how First Nations can be energy industry leaders in today's unstable world. The Liberal government kicked off the fall sitting of Parliament by tabling a 200-page bill. Journalist Ryan Tumulty will join us from Ottawa to look at the what's in the Building Canada Strong Act. And up first, we'll find out more about a natural gas project in the Sussex area. BioVoltex expects to start construction on the new biogas plant in Penobscot this fall. We'll get some details coming up on Information Morning.

0: minutes after 7 o'clock, and Amy Grant's at the controls this morning. She's got the forecast. Good morning, Amy.
1: Good morning. Today we're looking for a mix of some sun, some clouds, a few fog patches this morning, and a high today of 17 degrees. Then for tonight, a few clouds, again, some fog patches developing, and some frost possible in some low-lying areas for tonight. Low tonight of about 4 degrees, but zero in those low-lying areas. And then for tomorrow, pretty much the same thing, a mix of sun and cloud, again, some fog patches tomorrow morning, and a high for tomorrow of 17 degrees. Currently, we have warmed up a little bit. We're now sitting at 7 degrees at the St. John Airport this morning, 6 degrees in St. Stephen, and 5 degrees in Sussex this morning.
0: Amy, it's that time of year where you just can't quite dress right. You're going to wear a sweater and then end up carrying it the rest of the day.
1: Carrying it for the afternoon, but yeah. You definitely will need it this morning.
0: Yeah, for sure. Thank you, Amy. Sarah Traynor is standing by with the provincial news headlines.
2: Good morning. Premier Susan Holt says the province has been trying to get answers for months about the future of the Nakawik Mill. The premier is not committing to offering any taxpayer dollars to the company that operates the mill, but she said the province would focus on helping laid-off workers. A proposed biogas plant in the Sussex area has been given environmental assessment approval by the New Brunswick government. The plant would use waste from dairy farms and aquaculture operations to make natural gas. And St. John Council is pushing the Fundy Region Service Commission to give the city's Aquatic Centre funding. The Canada Games Aquatic Centre is expected to close in December and be renovated for the 2029 Summer Games. It requested $125,000 from the commission to maintain its fitness programs in other locations, but the request was rejected. I'll have more on these and other stories coming up in the news.
0: Thank you, Sarah. That's Sarah Traynor at the CBC New Brunswick News Desk. 7:13, you're listening to Information Morning St. John. A natural gas project in the Sussex area is going full steam ahead. BioVoltex's environmental impact assessment was approved, and the company is now working on final plans and permits. It aims to start construction this fall. BioVoltex would use waste from dairy and fish farms to make biogas for power generation. Scott Walton of St. John is one of the company's three partners.
3: There's no real major negatives to the project, to be honest. It helps the farmer. Like, farmers are paying three times the price for fertilizer right now. There's the tariff wars happening. So, like, agricultural stability is a big issue right now. So it benefits them because they're doing something positive with their waste, but they're also getting back a biofertilizer product, which can offset real costs. So it's beneficial to them. It's very beneficial to the environment. You know, it's the equivalent of reducing CO2 emissions by 40,000 tons a year. It's beneficial for the ratepayers that the gas is going to stay in the province. It helps this energy company we're selling the carbon credits to for them to stay within compliance and reduces their costs. So I think on the very high level, there's a lot of positives. And then I think on the project level, we are really conscious of any and all impacts. And so we did listen to everything people were saying and the concerns they had. And again, like, the big one is odor, and we've toured plants all around Europe and France and Spain and Canada and the U.S. and a lot of plants do a very poor job at that. They throw all of the residual material into an open lagoon. They have material that's received on site and sitting in open trailers or open hoppers. And for us, like, we spent a lot of time figuring out, like, how do we have it so that you could be standing, like, right at the entrance of the plant site and you can't smell anything? And we've been to sites where they can actually do that. So we know what it takes to mitigate that issue, and we're spending the extra capital to do it. Like, instead of having a lagoon, we're going to have an enclosed area where it's actually the air is filtered properly, but it's an enclosed area where the odors can't be escaping there. And then for reception, we're not going to have any of those open trailers with organic material sitting on site. It's trucks going to show up. It's going to put the material right into a closed loop process. And then from that point on, it never sees the atmosphere again. So I think that's the big one where we're investing, you know, a few extra $1 million to make sure that's done right.
0: That was Scott Walton of BioVoltex talking about his company's plans for a new bioglass gas plant in Penobscot. The company and the local MLA say locals have been mostly supportive of the project, with the exception of a few concerns over odors. A Richibucta woman says those concerns are well-founded. Maisie McNaughton was part of a group that campaigned for years about odors from a shellfish processing plant in her area.
4: Yeah, it sounds awfully similar to a lot of the promises that we were given when Coastal Shell Products, or at the time, again, Omera Shells was the name of the company. They had promised that there was going to be absolutely no smell, that they had traveled the world and there was going to be no smell, that all of the trucks would be enclosed and the shells would be cleaned. When the first day of operation happened, we knew that was not the case at all. So the actuality of the circumstances was very different than the promises that were, the promises were not delivered on.
2: Any insights now looking back, like how this can happen or what should be different?
4: Well, in our case, when it was Omera Shells and they originally had come into the town, they did a form of public consultation, just like this BioVoltex company has done. But it was a room full of people who really didn't have a lot of information about the type of industry that our town was about to get into. And then it just became this waking nightmare, like a living nightmare for 8 years. One of the things that has me just shaking my head is when we were going through this fight, which concluded basically in 2023, one of the things that we were screaming as a community is, where are the regulations? Odor is included in the Clean Air Act. However, they have no specific threshold for the odor. But there is a part in the Clean Air Act that says if there's any adverse effects to the conduct of normal business or the ability for people to enjoy their properties, then that company has to look into it, but it wasn't necessarily cease operations. So that's something that we kept kind of a wall we kept slamming against. Those have not been changed since our battle has ceased. So we have another potentially very odorous company coming in. So I wonder what's the holdup and how many more communities have to potentially suffer.
0: That was Maisie McNaughton speaking with CBC's Jennifer Sweet. The Environment Department has set 17 conditions for the Penobscot biogas project regarding odor. The EIA approval says the company may be required to investigate and pay for alterations if there do end up being issues with smell. The company hopes to begin site work this fall. Just about 20 minutes after 7 o'clock, you're listening to Information Morning on CBC Radio 1 from St. John. I'm Emily Brass. The 2026 Atlantic Indigenous-led Energy Symposium starts today at the St. John Trade and Convention Center. And for the past 5 years, First Nations leaders, elders, knowledge keepers, and utility and industry figures have all come together at these symposiums to strengthen Indigenous leadership in Atlantic Canada's energy sector. One of the speakers will be Chief Terry Richards, leader of Pabino First Nation and board director of the North Shore Mi'kmaq Tribal Council. He spoke yesterday with CBC's Caitlin Beliveau.
1: So what does this symposium aim to accomplish?
5: Well, the symposium basically is an opportunity for First Nations to meet with proponents that are in the region and that are looking at doing business in the region. Developing a lot of networking, obviously, is the big key. And then it's also a chance for First Nations to get together, talk about what's happening in our regions, and also to look at the success stories and a little bit of what we've learned in operating in with proponents in various projects throughout the province.
1: Okay, so tell me what happens at the event. What does it look like?
5: Well, there's a lot of different things happening. Obviously, the networking is one of the major events where people are getting together and talking. And then there's a lot of presentations. I know we'll be presenting on a couple of activities that we're doing in the region. And it's a chance for other First Nations to look at these projects and say, geez, you know, maybe there's an interest. And is there a synergy that can be developed between those other First Nations as well and move forward on different types of projects?
1: So this event, a catalyst of sorts to build those bridges. I wonder if you can give some examples of, you know, the kind of collaborations or partnerships that, you know, might have started at these events that have been built over the past few years.
5: Well, sure. I would love to. I mean, windmills, obviously, you know, natural, when we're looking at renewable energy projects, all the major proponents are usually there talking with First Nations, seeing how we can work together and collaborate on different projects. We also have some of the major construction companies that are there that are looking to partner with First Nations on the build of these projects. And then we also have different proponents. I can think of biomass. Recently, the announcement up in northern New Brunswick, we had started those talks at one of the symposiums about biomass. And here we are now in a project where First Nations are going to have ownership equity in these projects. And in that particular project of biomass, and there's an opportunity to build that out.
1: So, like you said, a lot on the go already. We've been talking a lot about energy in the past few weeks. And I know Papineau First Nation, for example, is a proponent of the Moose Meadows project. You know, that project would see wind turbines going up near Bois Joli. I know that's in the works. So I wonder what's planned specifically for this year at the event? Anything specific that you're focusing on?
5: Well, I know from our perspective in Papineau, it's to present what we're working on. We have some very interesting projects we're working on. Obviously, Prodigy is one of them that we're working on, which is SMNR technology that's gaining a lot of traction, not only in Canada, but around the world. We've been contacted by the Jamaican government, some of the other Caribbean islands who are looking at this technology and are interested in seeing it move forward. Another thing that we're working on is with Positive Plus, which is electric batteries that actually go into vehicles. The positive side of the vehicle right now, China controls, I think, 80 to 90% of the PCAM production in the world. So to diversify that, and it's a chance for Canada to become a player in that field. So we're excited about that project. And then another project we're working on, which is very interesting, is called Seafair, which is a Mother Earth project, which is a project which would allow First Nations to monitor environmental issues in their in regards to air, soil, water. It's utilizing AI in a controlled environment and also putting Indigenous knowledge as well as language into it. And we're able to have our own independent data on any type of major developments happening so we can monitor development as it happens in our traditional territories. Mm-hmm. So, and there's also a spinoff, obviously, with defense on that with the drone technology. So these are some of the projects we're working on that we're very excited about up north. Again, you know, it's not about being myopic. It's about, you know, growing the economy of Canada and New Brunswick and First Nations taking the lead. That's what's exciting.
1: Right. So what do you hope, I guess, overall that the takeaway be from this year's symposium for those who will be, you know, attending and others?
5: You know, making those connections, creating those synergies and ensuring that we're all able to, you know, benefit from any type of development that's going to happen in New Brunswick as we move forward. You know, New Brunswick is a small province, so anytime we can get these type of projects together and we're all working together, rowing the boat in the same direction, you know, we're going to advance a lot quicker. And I think that's the key as we go through with these trying times right now. You know, we've seen closures, we've seen openings. You know, it's a trying time right now with our neighbors to the south not being so neighborly. So how do we get around this and diversify? And I think, you know, this symposium allows us that opportunity to look at what's happening around Canada with proponents, and then also to say what proponents are interested here in New Brunswick and how can we partner with them in creating some opportunities here in the province of New Brunswick.
1: Right. And just finally, like I said, I mean, the conversation around energy is really happening across Canada. It's a focus for many provinces. Why is it important for you to make sure that there's Indigenous-led initiatives within the energy sector?
5: Well, you know, First Nations hold the key to a development across Canada right now, right? In New Brunswick, you look at, you know, unceded, unsurrendered lands. So, you know, it's important and vital that First Nations are involved in the development of projects. And it's interesting because, you know, a lot of the projects that are happening are, you know, the successful ones are the ones where First Nations are involved. Mm-hmm. You know, it's the money of First Nations that create, you know, the opportunities that First Nations create, that money stays in the province or whatever region. First Nations don't take that money and go out to a different proponent or, sorry, to a different area of the world. It stays right here in the province of New Brunswick as that money is being made and it's going to be spent here in the province of New Brunswick. So that's why it's great to see these projects being led by First Nations in New Brunswick and across Canada for that matter, because every First Nation is the same. You know, we don't sell our homes and put them on the open market. Our homes are inherited by our younger generation as they come in and they move back to the communities. So there's great opportunity here for growth. And, you know, I always say if First Nations are successful, the province is successful. If the province is successful, First Nations are successful. I mean, it's reciprocal. And, you know, by working together, we can accomplish so much.
0: Chief Terry Richardson is board director of the North Shore Mi'kmaq Tribal Council. He was speaking with CBC's Caitlin Beliveau, and Richardson will speak at the 2026 Atlantic Indigenous-led Energy Symposium. It starts today in St. John.
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7: The St. John branch of the New Brunswick Genealogy Society is starting their new season on Wednesday, September the 30th from 7 p.m. till 9. The speaker is going to be professional genealogist Catherine Lake Hogan, presenting What's in Your Genealogy Toolbox. 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Visitors are welcome to attend and participate. Our in-person meeting is at St. Luke's Church on Main Street in St. John. It is also going to be on Zoom. To get a Zoom link, you can send your request to the St. John at nbgsca. That's all small letters, no capitals, and spell St. out when you're spelling St. John. And we hope to see you all there. Thank you. Have a nice day.
0: Always a good tip, spell out Saint. Don't abbreviate it as ST. Well, if you have a community event coming up and you want to spread the word, call our talkback line 506-632-7747. 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
2: Good morning. I'm Sarah Trainer, and this is the CBC New Brunswick News. It's 7:30. The Holt government isn't committing to use public money to save the Nakawik pulp mill. The AV group said last week it would temporarily close the mill, but one government minister says he's not sure it will reopen under the same owners. The decision will leave approximately 350 people out of work. Oliver Pearson reports.
8: You could see that the mill did not have a high level of investment.
9: Natural Resources Minister John Herron said he's been worried about the condition of the mill for over a year. So worried that his department created what he called a what-if committee about its future. Heron says the mill owner has not asked for government money.
8: My view is that the Birla Group is tapping out.
9: Aditya Birla Group is the AV Group's $67 billion parent company. Grant Charlton is president of the Millworkers Union. He says there's been no sign of investment from the company. 2 decades ago, the AV Group received $100 million in loans from the province. Premier Susan Holt had this to say.
10: That is the conversation right now with the company to make sure that they uphold their end of the bargain to New Brunswickers and to the people of Nakawik.
9: Holt didn't say whether she would support more taxpayer dollars for the AV Group. She said her government's focus will be on laid-off workers. Oliver Pearson, CBC News, Fredericton.
2: A biogas project in Penobscot near Sussex is moving ahead at a brisk pace. The proposal by BioVoltex would use farm and fish waste to make natural gas. The company applied for an environmental impact assessment in March and has now received approval. It's now working on final plans and permits and expects to begin site work this fall. Jennifer Sweet reports.
11: Scott Walton says his company has signed agreements with 7 dairy farms and aquaculture operations from across New Brunswick. BioVoltex plans to put their waste into digesters to make natural gas.
3: The material will decompose, it'll release methane, we'll clean up that gas and then inject it into the pipeline. And that gas will stay in New Brunswick and be used for electricity generation.
11: NB Power says it's still in discussions with BioVoltex about buying the gas. Walton says a byproduct of the operation will be fertilizer, which will be sent back to the farms. Local MLA Tammy Scott Wallace says people in the community see a lot of potential benefits and there hasn't been much opposition, but several people have expressed concern about more potential odors on top of the existing farm and compost smells in the area.
12: So I think that people are on high alert, and I can certainly understand why they are. And I just have every hope that this project is everything the company building it says it will be.
11: The Environment Department set 17 conditions, including provisions in case there are bad odors or impacts on the local water supply. Jennifer Sweet, CBC News, Fredericton.
2: St. John Council is urging the Region's Service Commission to give the city's Aquatic Centre funding. The city says the money is necessary to maintain programming while the facility undergoes a lengthy renovation. Council voted unanimously last evening to send a letter to the Fundy Region Service Commission. The Canada Games Aquatic Centre will close for renovations in December in preparation of the 2029 Canada Summer Games. It requested $125,000 from the commission to maintain its fitness programs, but was turned down. Councillor Greg Norton proposed a letter for the commission to reconsider.
13: This is not simply about protecting jobs, as you may think that I'm trying to do. However, with that, what we do have is we have a well-equipped and trained workforce at the Canada Games Aquatic Centre that will simply be in layoff. Calling them back is going to be very, very difficult.
2: Andrea Foster is general manager of the Aquatic Center. Foster says the facility will have to cut 5 of its 15 full-time staff. She says swimming programs will continue to use pools from surrounding schools. Moncton's fire chief says overdose calls have declined after a surge earlier this year. The city's fire department responds to medical calls, including suspected overdoses. Fire Chief Conrad Landry says overdose calls spiked in late May and returned to lower levels by mid-August.
14: It's not great because there's still too many overdoses per day, but we went before the crisis to 4 or 5 overdoses per day to 45 to 50 overdoses a day. Now we're back to the 4 or 5 a day. So the situation seems to be stabilized. Now we're monitoring closely in case there's another spike or another batch of bad drugs that come in. But for the fire department, it seems to have stabilized.
2: Landry presented fire department statistics to Moncton Council last evening. The 5,000 medical calls as of the end of August represented 2/3 of the department's total calls. Overdoses were almost 1,000 of the 5,000 medical calls so far this year. There were also 1,400 calls for an unconscious person, a category that can include suspected overdoses. Landry says the spike in calls this year coincides coincided with the department adding more firefighters to staff a new, smaller medical response truck. And Irving Oil has named European Energy Executive Alfred Stern as its next president and chief executive following the retirement of Jeff Matthews. Stern will join the New Brunswick company October 1st and take over as CEO on November 1st. He most recently led Austrian oil and gas company OMV. Stern says he plans to build on Irving Oil's operations by investing in safety, reliability, and security of supply. Irving Oil operates Canada's largest refinery in St. John with a capacity of more than 320,000 barrels a day. And that's the CBC News for New Brunswick.
0: Thank you, Sarah. Sarah Trainer at the Provincial CBC News Desk, and Amy Grant is here in studio and has the forecast. Good morning, Amy.
1: Good morning. Some sun and some clouds for today and a few fog patches this morning. A high this afternoon of 17 degrees. And for tonight, a few clouds, some fog patches developing, and some frost possible in some low-lying areas away from the coast or over some higher terrain areas. Lows tonight of about 4 degrees or zero in those low-lying areas. For Wednesday, pretty much the same forecast as today, actually. Some sun, some clouds, some fog patches in the morning, and a high of 17 degrees. Currently, we are sitting at 7 at the St. John Airport, still 6 in St. Stephen, 8 in St. Andrews, and 5 degrees this morning in Sussex.

0: It's 7:37. You're listening to Information Morning on CBC Radio from St. John. I'm Emily Brass. Well, the verbal jousting is back on Parliament Hill.
1: The Honourable Leader of the Opposition.
2: Has proven once again that he is absolutely out of touch.
3: Mr. Speaker, this government will continue to work without fail.
2: All they have gotten from him is big talk around the world and big bills here at home.
0: Conservative leader Pierre Poilievre and Prime Minister Mark Carney traded barbs several times yesterday, kicking off what's expected to be a very busy fall sitting in the House of Commons to look at what went down and what lies ahead. We've reached Ryan Tumulty, a political reporter with the Toronto Star. Good morning, Ryan.
4: Good morning.
0: So the Liberals just tabled the Building Canada Strong Act. What are your takeaways from what you've seen of that so far?
4: Yeah, I mean, it is a big piece of legislation. It has to do with environmental regulation, has to do with labor law. It really encompasses a lot. And I think it demonstrates that this government knows it has a majority. You know, that's a piece of legislation that it wouldn't be able to put together all at once in a minority government, because they'd have to go looking to the opposition parties for support. This is an omnibus piece of legislation. They know they can ram it through. They know they have the votes. And I think that's exactly what they're going to do.
0: The bill was being criticized, though, before it was even introduced, especially over proposed changes to the government's power to end strikes. What have we learned on that front since the bill was tabled?
4: Yeah, so there's been a lot of criticism of a section of the law called Section 107, which gives the government the power to end strikes. And they have used it. They use it when Air Canada flight attendants went out on strike. They used it when Teamsters with the major railways went out on strike. There's been a lot of criticism in that section. There's people who believe that section shouldn't exist. This new labor law doesn't take it away, though. It just puts what the government calls guardrails around it. But a lot of the criticism, and this is what turned out to be the case when the bill came out, is that those guardrails are pretty low. Anytime the government can demonstrate that bargaining has broken down and that there is some sort of significant economic harm as a result of this strike, it can step in to end it. And so that has been the criticism, that, you know, a right to strike doesn't count if you can't actually use it. And that, I think, has been the concern of what was in this bill. And I think we're going to see a lot more pushback from labor groups about this bill as it moves through the House.
0: Mm-hmm. Meanwhile, Prime Minister Mark Carney and opposition leader Pierre Poilievre spoke first yesterday during question period. What did you make of their exchange?
4: Yeah, you know, it was almost as if the summer never happened. We were right back to where we left off. You know, I think this, except for sort of a very respectful question about the shooting at the Belleville Synagogue here in Ontario, which is part of the tradition when the House comes back. If there is some sort of major tragedy, the opposition leader usually asks a question like that. But right after that, they got back into debates, you know, with the Conservative leader really ramping up questions about affordability, you know, about gas prices, grocery prices, those sorts of things. You know, he was quoting from letters he says that Canadians sent him. You know, he's been giving a lot of speeches lately, the opposition leader has, and every time he got in front of a podium that says, save you money, keep you safe. And I think that is going to sum up, you know, sort of what those exchanges in question period are going to look like. That is going to be the opposition's focus. You know, the PM is out there doing deals with Europe. He's trying to salvage an international trade deal with the U.S. But the Conservatives are just going to keep hammering on cost of living issues, because I think they know that the Canadians are worried about them.
0: And with this new session, three new Liberal MPs were introduced to the House. How were they received?
4: You know, pretty warmly. And that's not unusual. You know, all of these MPs who are sitting in that chamber have been through an election. They know how challenging it can be. They know how challenging the job is going to be. And so usually for one day, there's a round of applause. You know, I think they were all Liberal MPs who came into the chamber yesterday, of course, because the Liberals won that seat in Quebec that the Conservatives held. But even the Conservatives were giving those three a standing ovation. And I think it's, you know, it's a nice tradition. It's a nice start. It won't last. That will be the last full standing ovation those three MPs get in the House of Commons for sure.
0: And the Conservatives are facing a stronger Liberal majority and some polling trouble. Based on what we saw Monday, how is the party planning to regain ground?
4: Yeah, you know, I think you are going to see this party really focus on those cost of living issues, those real pocketbook economic issues. You know, the Prime Minister is internationally respected right now, where we're seeing, you know, praising coverage all around the world about some of his speeches. You know, he's setting up these new deals with Europe. But I think what you're going to hear from the Conservatives, you know, as you heard in question period and what we've seen from the leader so far, is this question about, yeah, you know, it's nice that the Prime Minister is trying to make a deal with Europe, but what about gas prices? You know, what about the cost of your house or your grocery bill? And I think for a lot of Canadians, that might be resonant.
0: Mm. And after question period, Carney left for New York City to attend the UN General Assembly. What's on his agenda there?
4: Yeah, I mean, meetings, of course. You know, he's the Prime Minister. He's meeting today, I know, with the President of Chile, the Prime Minister of Angola, and the King of Jordan. You know, President Trump is expected to be at the UN General Assembly, so maybe they will meet. We don't know. And then tonight, the Prime Minister is at an event with other leaders who have recognized Palestine as an independent state. This is about the one-year anniversary of that, and they're going to be talking about, you know, sort of the path to a two-state solution between Israel and Palestine.
0: Mm. And I mean, as we mentioned, after attending just one question period, Carney went back on the road. Is he becoming vulnerable to critics who might say he's not doing a good job at balancing his international agenda with domestic issues?
4: Yeah, you know, I don't know that you can correlate, you know, balancing domestic issues and attending question period. I don't know that those two things necessarily go together for Canadians. I don't think a lot of Canadians think that question period is going to solve their problems. That said, you know, the Prime Minister is very popular right now. All the public opinion polling shows. If he were to flip, not showing up at question period starts to look bad. It starts to look like you're dodging accountability. It starts to look like you're trying to stay out of problems and the limelight. And, you know, lots of prime ministers have been caught by that in the past. You know, but right now, you know, the Prime Minister has a pretty, frankly, terrible record of attendance at question period. He's not there very often, but he's still quite popular. So right now it's working for him. It could change in the future.
0: Well, Ryan, thanks so much for joining us.
4: All right. Thank you.
0: Ryan Tumulty is a political reporter with the Toronto Star, and we reached him in Ottawa. Well, Montrealers Shay Leah and Kate Renata recently put out a new collaboration. Here they are with So Good.

0: New music from Shay Lia and Kate Renata. That was so good. Coming up on 10 minutes before 8 o'clock, this is Information Morning St. John. Lots of St. Johners visit the Canada Games Aquatic Centre every week, whether it's to swim laps, take the kids to lessons, or use the fitness centre. And that centre is about to get some major renovations ahead of the 2029 Canada Summer Games. That means the facility will have to temporarily shut down for up to 18 months, starting in December. Staff and board members have come up with a plan to keep offering services during that time, and the matter came up last night at St. John Council. Andrea Foster is the Aquatic Center's general manager. She's here in studio. Good morning, Andrea.
1: Good morning, Emily. Thank you for having me.
0: Well, thanks for coming in. So the Canada Games are a huge event. What kind of renovations will it take to get ready?
1: Major renovations.
0: Major, yeah.
1: It's a facility that was created in the 80s for the original 85 Games. So there is extensive renovations going on. Pool deck level, entry level. So yes, we're very excited about those. The games were the spark of a well-needed revamp.
0: Mm. And so at pool level, I guess there's also the change rooms and other things?
1: Yes, change rooms. We're widening the leisure pool to facilitate more warm-up space for the swimmers. New fun slide, new spa, new hot tub, the aquatics staff. On the lifeguard side, we'll be very happy to see their new changes in their facility space.
0: Yeah. And so how long is the center going to be shut down to do this work?
1: Anywhere from 15 to 18 months.
0: Mm-hmm.
1: The timeline exact is still unknown. We are consistently using the date of July 2028 as reopening and in preparation of those games in the 29.
0: So that's a long time for those people who come every day to swim laps or who've been taking their kids there to swim on the weekend. How are you going to continue services for people like that during the shutdown?
1: Well, we have our aquatic manager has been working really well with our school system, the ones that have pools. And so we still want to offer the safe swim lessons throughout. Also, our beaches, our summer contracts will continue during the renovations. We had a plan that would relocate temporarily the fitness and the massage. We also have a tenant in our building for physiotherapy that we were looking for temporary space to accommodate the not only the patrons, but our staff during the closures.
0: Mm-hmm. And you mentioned beaches, but like during the winter, what can people do to swim laps?
1: Right. It's going to be quite a challenge. We're fortunate that we do have the Y within the city that they can go to. But it's in terms of our pool, it's going to be not available.
0: And what about uptown, though? I mean, those places require a car or, you know.
1: Yeah, it's a really a challenging time for sure. I mean, we're so fortunate to have this wonderful gem within the city for our regional facilities. With that shut down, it does cause disruption.
0: I mean, there are some pools in the schools around here. What's going on with that?
1: Yeah, the two schools that we are looking at that have the high school pool, are working with us, and they'll be able to have those open for swim lessons, for learn to swim, survival skills, if you will. So those are essential services that we want to maintain. In terms of lap swim, that is something that we're still looking into, how that might be available to the patrons and members of the CGAC.
0: And what are you hearing from people? I mean, a lot of people rely on that for fitness and mental health and a whole bunch of reasons.
1: Well, it really is an upset. You know, I know that they have looked to us to really help them in their journey of wellness. So with us shutting doors, although temporarily, it does cause a lot of uncertainty.
0: And then how about the fitness center? You touched on that a bit, but what do you hope to happen there?
1: We were hoping to have a temporary relocation actually here in Brunswick Square. We had put that offer on the table to the Fundy Regional Service Commission. Fundy Regional Service Commission is our funding, operating, and capital along with the city. So we have to do our due diligence, of course, and display what that looks like. Unfortunately, the scenario in which we were hoping to move forward with was rejected. So we are on path for scenario B, which does not allow for a temporary fitness location.
0: And what have you heard about why it was rejected?
1: I think there is a lot going on behind the scenes. There's a very active region that we're in. Really, it becomes the hard costs remain no matter what, if the operation is operating during closure or not. So it's it really comes down to dollars and cents and what really makes it fit.
0: How much funding was it going to take to make it happen to have the, you know, the fitness center moved into Brunswick Square temporarily?
1: Well, scenario A would have seen around just over $1 million. Scenario B sees around the $890,000. So there was a gap of about $125,000 between the two.
0: I mean, does that seem right to you, like over $125,000? I mean, they're still spending close to the same amount.
1: Yeah, I think it's, personally, it's unfortunate. However, we will stay the course. And if Fundy Regional Service Commission is able to look at that in a different lens, that would be wonderful. But even having said that, we have been moving forward on the direction of the Plan B, and immediate feasibility study would have to be done if there was any type of reversal.
0: And what is Plan B?
1: Plan B is to keep our beaches running during the summer, have our lifeguard using our pools where we can. Fitness would be closed, massage would be closed. I have been in discussions with trying to relocate some of our staff because some have been there from 6 to 20 years. So we have a working force of 115 employed people, both union and non-union. So we are doing our best to try and relocate.
0: We've heard that finding enough lifeguards and aquatic staff has been an ongoing issue. Are you concerned that the temporary shutdown will have an impact on staffing when it's time for the aquatic center to return to normal operations?
1: Absolutely. Absolutely. Life goes on. Everybody has to look after themselves. Where's the next paycheck coming from? We understand that in this time of renovation, we are going to see a lull in what we have upon reopening.
0: And so Councillor Greg Norton is a member of the Aquatic Center Commission. He brought this matter to council last night. How do you think the discussion went?
1: I think Councilman Norton did very well, and it was well received by the council unanimously voted to continue the conversation. So we were very thrilled with that. Peter Murray, our vice chair, was present as well. So I think he did a great job bringing it forward. And I do want to say that the Fundy Regional Service Commission understands that it's about closing the facility, not the operation, which is really a tagline that we want to make sure is known. And we rely and count on them for our funding. And they've always been there. This is, as I say, an opportunity to show what we can do during that hard-pressed time. So we are hopeful.
0: So you haven't got the money yet, though? The $890,000.
1: No, we have not.
0: What happens if that doesn't come through?
1: Well, that would be a question for FRSC.
0: So what are the next steps for you and your team? We've got about a minute left.
1: Yeah, next steps, we continue as planned. We're looking at a December 20th closing date of the facility to our members. So we are in preparation of that temporary renovation period with excitement for reopening in the 2028.
0: Excitement for some, maybe not for some of the users. What about people who bought passes and were planning to, you know, spend their winter swimming there?
1: Yes, we will absolutely be discussing that with membership and looking at reimbursement.
0: Okay. Well, Andrea, thank you so much for coming in and telling us about this.
1: You're very welcome. Thank you for having me.
0: Andrea Foster is general manager of the Canada Games Aquatic Center. What do you think? Do you swim regularly at the Aquatic Center? What are you going to do as a backup plan? Call our talkback line. That's 506-632-7747. Or you can send us an email at infoamstjohn@cbc.ca. Well, still to come up on the show, they call themselves the world's worst jazz band. Music columnist Tristan Grant, a.k.a. Wolfcastle, will introduce us to Fredericton band Kitsch, who are up for a Music New Brunswick award. And it's back. We've got a pair of passes to give away for Ticket Tuesday. That's happening just before 8:30 here on Information Morning on CBC Radio 1, 91.3 FM in St. John. 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World Report's coming up next.

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1: I'm Ali Hassan, sitting in for Tom Power. Neil Peart's life and legacy are being honored by his Rush bandmates and friends in a new documentary called Neil Peart, No One's Disciple. Geddy Lee and Alex Lifeson

Well, they're up for a Music New Brunswick Award for Breakthrough Artist of the Year, but who the heck is Kitsch? Our music columnist Tristan Grant, a.k.a. Wolfcastle, will tell us more. And with the change of season, it's time to bring back a beloved tradition here on Information Morning. It's Ticket Tuesday. We've got some hot tickets to give away coming up on Information Morning.

0: Grant's on the other side of the glass and has the forecast. Is it warming up at all? It was so chilly when we came in early this morning.
1: It's warmed up a little bit, a couple degrees, but I think it's going to take a little bit of time. This afternoon looks good. We're looking for a mix of some sun and some cloud for today. A little bit of some fog patches out there this morning. A high this afternoon, though, of 17 degrees. And then for tonight, a few clouds, again with some fog patches developing and some frost possible in some low-lying areas. Low tonight, about 4 degrees, but zero in those low-lying areas. So cover up any plants that you want to keep around for a bit. And then for Wednesday, a mix of sun and cloud. Again, some fog patches in the early morning hours on Wednesday. And a high of 17 degrees again on Wednesday. Currently, we are sitting at still 7 degrees at the St. John Airport, 6 in St. Stephen, 8 in St. Andrews this morning, 8 on Grand Manan as well, and 5 degrees in Sussex this morning.
0: Thank you, Amy. Yes, yeah, some chilly temperatures to start the day, but then gorgeous sunshine. Just the best kind of weather, in my opinion. Sarah Trainor standing by with the provincial news headlines.
2: Good morning. Premier Susan Holt says the focus for her government is helping the workers at the Nakawik Mill. She is not committing to offering any taxpayer dollars to AV Group, the company that operates the mill. AV Group took over the mill in 2005 and received a total of $100 million in provincial loans and loan guarantees in its first 4 years. It also received federal funding. St. John Council is urging the region's service commission to reconsider a $125,000 request from the city's aquatic center. The city says the money is necessary to maintain programming while the facility undergoes a lengthy renovation. And Moncton's fire chief says overdose calls have declined after a surge earlier this year. Conrad Landry says two-thirds of the department's total calls as of the end of August were for medical calls, and overdoses represented almost 1,000 of those 5,000 medical calls so far this year. I'll have more on these and other stories coming up in the news.
0: Thank you, Sarah. Sarah Trainor at the CBC New Brunswick News Desk, and it's 8:13. 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

0: it's time for a special musical feature today on Information Morning. Tristan Grant produces a regular music column for CBC Radio in New Brunswick. He's also known as Wolf Castle, an award-winning hip-hop artist from Pavano First Nation. And Tristan's columns shines a spotlight on people making music in our province and region. Here's his latest episode.
1: There are waves of incredible talent that are living right here in the Maritimes. And this go around, I have had the pleasure of chatting with a brand new band based in Fredericton called Kitsch. I'm lost in space. Weightless stars drift away. A project that is a little bit hard to define. They probably don't really need defining, but they are a wonderful trio of exciting musicians that are creating kind of out of the box, otherworldly music. And I was really excited to chat with this band at such an early stage in their career about how the band came to be, what kind of music they want to make, and all sorts of other fun stuff we get into. So let's hear it. Right off the top, I just want to say, guys, like, I feel super lucky to be chatting with you. I don't know how long you've been a band. We're going to figure that out in this conversation. But to me, you're an exciting new band. We've got three members with me right now. So why don't you introduce yourselves in whatever order you so choose?
2: Sure. Okay. I'm Colin. I play guitar, do some singing.
3: I'm Ryan. I play bass and I sing.
4: And I'm Zoe, and I play keys, and I sing.
1: Congrats on your debut EP, which is, I guess for the radio, we're going to call it Kitsch with a question mark.
4: Yes, yeah. Thank you.
1: if you want to know the full title, look it up yourselves. I'm really excited about this EP because, you know, one of the first things I noticed when I listened to it was this really fun, like, colorful energy. I find that the cover art really captures kind of the vibe of the whole thing. So can we just talk about, or can you guys talk about what the genesis of this band is, what this represents for you, and, like, you know, how it all began?
2: Yeah. I mean, first of all, shout out to Sydney Morehouse, yes, who goes by My Feelings on Paper. She did the cover art for us.
3: Yeah, which, like, she did real good.
2: Really captured the feel of it really well. We were super happy with that.
1: So is it a real piece of art that exists physically?
2: Yeah. It's a real painting.
3: I think Bella has it right now.
4: Oh, okay.
3: My girlfriend has it because she for us. But we're trying to get it back. We're doing our best.
1: Oh, okay.
3: Yeah.
4: It is a real, like, a real record, though.
3: Yeah.
1: Wow. Okay, that's really cool.
2: But yeah, like, the origin of the band, we started about a year ago. Like, I think our first show was July 31st last year.
3: Mm-hmm. Yeah. Me and Colin had been in the same band in high school, and I moved to PEI for school, which is where I met Zoe. And then me and Zoe ended up moving back to Fredericton at about the same time. Mm-hmm. And me and Colin kind of wanted to get, like, a band going. And I knew Zoe, and I knew Zoe was good. We hadn't actually jammed together very much, but we, like, went to every show in PEI. So yeah, when I moved back here, I kind of, like, got the three of us together with our original drummer, who's not a part of the project anymore.
2: But it's him that played on the record, Mason Hutchinson.
3: Yeah.
2: He did incredible.
3: We, like, tried to get it together really, really fast. Like, the four of us jammed for the first time probably at the start of July last summer. And then by the end of July, we had a show, and it was like, so it all happened really fast, but we figured it out. Yeah.
1: Okay. I wasn't too far off base. You're a very new band.
3: Yeah.
1: And one of the most important things about starting a new band is releasing stuff. So this is great that you've got it out, and there's people can listen to the music. And something that, you know, I think should be highlighted too is the fact that, like, just getting a band together and jamming and finding out that you have this chemistry, which clearly you do, it comes through on the record. That's not something that always happens. So I think that it's really cool that you have this sort of chemistry and you know each other. One of the things that I noticed about the EP when I was listening to it, and I have to know more about this, is where you're all coming from in terms of influences. I mean, I don't know where you're sitting right now, but there's a lot of color and stuff going on in the background, you know? So clearly you're a colorful bunch of people that like a lot of different things, but what are the influences that the three of you are bringing to this band?
3: Initially I wanted it, like, I was really into Australian psych rock when we started this. So I just wanted to go, like, I was like, guys, we got to make it sound like we're from Australia. I couldn't do the accent very well, so we had to get rid of that. But yeah, Yeah, that was like my big influence going into it. And I still listen to that stuff. But everyone kind of has their own influence that, like, I think is reflected in how the band sounds now.
4: Yeah, like a lot of like prog rock and, you know, indie rock stuff, which I've tried to, sometimes they bring in songs and I'm like, sounds a little too poppy. Let's get it a little weirder.
2: And then a big part of like our focus has always kind of been the songwriting and, you know, bring the songs to their full potential. And then in the studio, and like shout out again to Gab, Gabriel Ibarra, who produced this record for us. Like,
4: El Tata.
2: Yeah, El Tata. Yeah, just getting into the studio and just having time and freedom to have a bunch of fun with it really shaped how it sounds on the record, I think. Like, we added a bunch of fun stuff that like we can't necessarily do live, but really brings it to life in a fun way.
3: Yeah, I think the thing that really worked in the studio with like us and Gab is like we're able to just kind of think really fast and just like shoot stuff out. And it was like, it probably would have been stressful to be around, but we could just like kind of like just like bounce ideas, like think, didn't have to like, nobody had to like slow down their thinking. You could just kind of like go for it.
2: Like someone grabbed a glockenspiel like on when we recorded Jazz Chords, which was the first single.
4: Someone, and it then, was you.
2: Yeah, okay, it was me.
1: Yeah, someone. Yeah.
4: Someone did this.
2: But, and then a little bit of Glock notes just kind of ended up on every song. But like stuff like that, like we just had a lot of fun with it.
1: Okay. Yeah. That, I think that's why the whole thing feels so energetic and so fun and free. There are different ways to approach making music, but when you start making songs and writing and kind of jamming with people, weird stuff happens that you couldn't plan for. like a glockenspiel. And I think that's the magic of making music. So I think you definitely captured that on this project. It was really cool.
4: Yeah, like at the release show, we had Gab come up and play the rain stick.
3: Yeah.
4: One of the songs, because it's in the recording, but we don't usually do it live. Yeah. But
2: or like TJ, who's also in the El Tata band and like Iguanodon and a bunch of
4: other
2: jazz
4: bands.
2: Stuff.
4: Yeah.
2: But he came over one day when we were recording and just like hopped on. There's a section in Rhythm of Life where he hopped on with sax. So there's just stuff like that. And like we had a bunch of people kind of stop in throughout the recording process at different times and just, yeah.
4: Yeah, it was funny. Gab would just bring his friends over and we would be like, you want to be on it?
1: Yeah. It reminds me of hip hop in a certain sense, because it's just like whoever's around ends up on the track, or you just like throw random stuff in and see what works. So I think that's really, really fun. So I'm very excited to play some of this music and share it with everybody that's listening. So, you know, it's short but sweet. We got to cut it short. But I really appreciate talking to the three of you. And I think that there's a really exciting future for this band and for this sound. So thanks for talking to me.
2: Thank you so much.
3: Thanks for having us. We really appreciate it. It's been fun.

from Fredericton. That was Kitsch with their song Breakfast. That's from their debut EP, Who the Hell is Kitsch? The band's also nominated for Music New Brunswick's Breakthrough Artist of the Year Award. And thanks to music columnist Tristan Grant for sharing that music and conversation. Tristan, a.k.a. Wolfcastle, is also up for a Music New Brunswick Music Award for Video of the Year, along with St. John's own Stephen Hero. It's for their video One with the Flow, something you might remember having heard on our show. The awards will be handed out at the end of October. Well, a heads up, our gardening phone-in returns tomorrow. Master Gardener Amy Cleveland will be back to answer your questions. Anything from pansies to pumpkins to pruning. And if you're not able to call in, you can send us your questions ahead of time. Just send an email to infoamstjohn@cbc.ca. And again, Amy Cleveland, Master Gardener, will be in studio tomorrow to take your calls. That's during our last half hour. So get those questions ready. Well, summer officially ends tonight at 9:05. So to soften the blow, we're bringing back a beloved Information Morning tradition, Ticket Tuesday. And we've got a hot pair of tickets to give away. Toronto alt-rock band July Talk has really carved out a sound and style of their own. They're playing Saturday night at the Area 506 Waterfront Container Village. And we'll give two passes for that show to the second caller through at 506-632-7735. That's 632-7735. And while you're dialing, here's July Talk with Governess Shadow.

Talk with Governor Shadow. They're playing Saturday night at Area 506. Congratulations to Paige McLeod, who just picked up two tickets for that show. And they're going to take us to News Time with Sarah Traynor.

Before we get going, I do have some exciting news to share off the bat. Today is our first day broadcasting from our studio in St. John's, Newfoundland, Labrador. So I'd like to thank all the CBC technical crew, the entire Q team back in Toronto. It has been a very long process. I'd like to thank everybody here at CBC Newfoundland and Labrador for making me feel so welcome. You'll be hearing us come out of here and Toronto going forward. And just personally, it's awful nice to be home. Have you ever felt a little stuck? Maybe you've been unsure of what to do next after a big life change.

0: smart glasses that can help you cross the street or, you know, avoid obstacles or find a storefront. And in fact, if you're blind, I'm blind and I'm already doing all of those things.
1: In different ways, Josh Mealy and Alex Bulmer have made the psychological journey to accepting and thriving in blind identity. They've also made blind travel a focus of their professional work, imagining bolder pathways for blind people who simply want the same freedom to move around as the rest of us. And to the rest of us, awkwardly seized up at the sight of someone with a white cane at an intersection, they offer this advice.
0: Just say hi.
2: Don't take me across the street because you think that's where I want to go, because often it is not. Because somebody can't see doesn't mean they don't know where they are. Because I have people asking me that. You don't know where you are? Yeah, I do. No, you don't. Yeah, actually, I do. Where are you? Seeing is not the sign of knowing.
1: Alex Bulmer spoke to Ideas producer Lisa Godfrey.
2: I have retinitis pigmentosa. I was diagnosed at the age of 21 after experiencing night blindness and loss of depth perception. And it happened gradually.
3: When Alex got her diagnosis, she was a theater student in Toronto, and she suddenly felt the need to make new plans away from home.
2: When I was 24 years old and moving to the UK to go and study voice at the Central School of Speech and Drama, and I'd chosen to study voice because I didn't think there was any hope for a career as an actor losing their sight, but I thought, voice. Learn to be a voice teacher, and sight loss will not take that away. The diagnosis was made, and everybody around me was very upset and started to treat me as if I'd become blind overnight, and I hadn't. But for everyone else, it was incredibly real, and I found that just horrifying. I wasn't ready. I wasn't ready to become a disabled person. I wasn't ready to become a blind person. I wasn't ready for any of it. But going away to another country? Okay. I could try.
3: Try on this changing identity and learn what she would need to make her way forward.
2: And it was because I was going to a new country where nobody knew me, I was able to embrace this idea that someone was going to give me a cane and a white cane. And I was going to use it, and they were going to teach me how to walk with this piece of aluminum in front of me. And I really do think that part of my ability to do that was because I was leaving everyone who knew me. And it was very hard because I had become a tragedy for a lot of people around me. My name is Alex Bulmer. I am an artist. I primarily work in live theater as a writer, performer, director. I have also worked in film and television as a writer and radio, primarily in the UK, where I lived for 15 years and now I go back and forth. By the time I was 35, I was just piecing little bits of images together to try and come up with a whole. My face disappeared in the mirror pretty much around 35. The world disappeared a little bit more every 5 years. And now I'm I guess what you call a total. The language that I used for many years as I transitioned from sighted to blind was sight loss or vision loss. And I remember this moment, and I wrote about it, and it's in my play. Having this idea that I was hanging on to a rope that was fraying, you know, the rope being sight. And it was fraying and fraying, gradually fraying and fraying, and becoming like a little thin piece of string. And I was clinging to it. And I thought, wait a minute, what if I let go of that and hold on to a rope that's very thick? I might not know it, but it's strong and it's there. And that rope was blindness. And it really, it changed me when I had this idea that